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1: Yup.
0: Yo, Zeta, low, Zed. 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Yo, Zeta, low, Zed. Yo, Zeta, low, Zed. Yo, Zeta, low, Zed. Yo, Zeta, low, Zed. Yo, Zeta, low, Zed. Yo, Zeta, low, Zed. Yo, Zeta, low, Zed. Yo, Zeta, low, Zed. Yo, Zeta, low, Zed. Yo, Zeta, low, Zed. Yo, Zeta, low, Zed. Yo, Zeta, low, Zed. Yo, Zeta, low, Zed. Yo, Zeta, low, Zed. Living what I was destined, what society suggested is out of the question. Might have heard it through the wiretap. It's so hard to say goodbye, but I ain't buying that. Come and get your mans. My vinyl drop is like a clock with extra hands. During depression, I'm like the legend of Bag of Vance. That's the cat for parents just don't understand. I'll remove from every living room britches from Naked Truth. I'm making moves, stitches for open wounds. Hope or don't, what's the damage? I switch from Dannon to Coco June. That's why I'm so in tune. The newest homeboy Salmon coming soon. Hence my pitch for when I howl at the moon. It ain't no helium from out of balloon. One time. Yo, Zeta, low, Zed. Yo, Zeta, low, Zed. Yo, Zeta, low, Zed. Yo, Zeta, low, Zed. Yo, Zeta, low, Zed. Yo, Zeta, low, Zed. Yo, Zeta, low, Zed. Yo, Zeta, low, Zed. Yo, Zeta, low, Zed. Yo, Zeta, low, Zed. Yo, Zeta, low, Zed. Yo, Zeta, low, Zed. Yo, Zeta, low, Zed. Yo, Zeta, low, Zed. Yo, Zeta, low, Zed. Yo, Zeta, low, Zed. Yo, Zeta, low, Zed.

Bronx is doing it with the

Tierra Whack. Thank you for FOXing with a girl. You know I love you, fool. Philly, you all day. Each and every way.

0: vernacular. A knocker quick. 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I'm deep, 4D rich. Just clocked 5,000 on the way to the rich.
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Another country.

phones, a jail cell right now. 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Most of them cannot bail out. Plus everything's for sale and attention is the new type of currency. Frankly, I currently just wish that it could all crash down. 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
3: What I like about community radio is the fact that you never know what you are going to tune into and hear. 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

now it has begun. Is this some kind of war? The sea won't say a word, the weatherman's up for. Now it has begun.

0: So I designed a sampler that could fit into that unit, and I would send it out to the sites sterilized. They would deploy it for me. Then a month later, they would cap it and send it back to me for processing.
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2: So talk to us about the sequence of events. So you got this back in the lab, you looked at the sample, you found these threads, or what were they, pieces of
0: plastic? Very brightly colored fragments. They looked like plastic to me, but I wasn't sure. You know, there are brightly colored insects out there. So I wanted to make sure that
3: that it really was plastic. And you found out that it was.
0: Yeah.
3: So now what?
0: Well, so then I spent all my evenings and weekends looking at samples and measuring them and counting them and classifying them and amassed this data set of deposition by month across 12 different sites in the Western United States. And I wanted to look deeper and see, where are these plastics coming from? How far are they traveling? Do we see relationships to human use? Mm-hmm. Turns out we don't at all. You know, what are potential drivers? And so we saw a relationship to the air mass movement. So if we had the jet stream dipping far south, we saw more plastic being deposited in the Rocky Mountain area. So there was this relationship to broader climate patterns. So that, again, is telling us that these plastics, they're moving high in the atmospheric column. They're potentially coming from really far away. So that was the first bit of work that we did. And then I'm not an atmospheric modeler, so I contacted a colleague, Dr. Natalie Mahawald, who is an atmospheric modeler, and asked her if she would partner with me on this project to try to understand where these plastics are coming from and if we could use a model that could help us identify the actual sources.
2: Right.
0: So what we did is that we came up with several different hypotheses as to how plastics might be moving from the ground into the atmosphere. We hypothesized that urban centers might be a major source. That's where we have and use a lot of plastic and generate a lot of waste. We also, you know, directly emit our drier air into the atmosphere. So we thought this could be a potentially a big source.
3: Right.
0: We thought that roads would be a good source because tires driving on roads generates a lot of mechanical energy. We also hypothesized that the marine environment would be important because you have waves and churning of material. That's how sea salt aerosols are generated. So plastics could be generated in that same way, especially since they're often less dense than ocean water. They're floating on the surface. We also hypothesized that agriculture could be a reason that we have a lot of microplastics. Agricultural soils tend to have a lot of microplastics in them because we use plastic mulch, and we also use organic fertilizer from wastewater treatment plants. And yeah. Wastewater treatment plants are really effective at retaining microplastics in the biosolids. And then we turn that into a fertilizer that is full of microplastics and apply it across a field. So we used the data that I had on the deposition and ran a model for that time period with our different hypotheses, seeing how well the model matched our hypotheses. And what we found was initially not quite what we expected. So we found that globally, oceans were the most important, which might make a lot of sense. We've been emitting plastic into the environment, and which ultimately ends up in the ocean for more than 100 years now. So it's been, you know, a long time that we've been putting plastics into the ocean. So there would be a lot to generate into the atmosphere. Mm-hmm. In the terrestrial environment, we found that roads were more correlated to our deposition than urban centers were. And initially we were like, huh, that's interesting. But one of the challenges with having microplastics from urban centers get high enough into the atmospheric column to actually get transported far is that there's a lot of buildings in the way of wind. Yeah. So you can, I now think of cities kind of like Pigpen from Charlie Brown, where they're quite dirty amongst themselves. Our air in this city is going to have a lot more microplastic in it, but it's not necessarily moving high into the atmospheric column where it can be transported far.
2: Okay.
0: So we had oceans, roads, and then ag. And then we had this other category that was a combination of dry land and population centers, kind of where they overlap. And that came out about fourth, and then urban centers was fifth.
2: Hmm. Wow.
3: So I remember reading a news article on our show several months ago about Miami, where they were actually collecting rainwater and looking for microplastics and PFAS. And they found both in the rain. Water. Yeah. So it is not equally distributed, but it is global. And so what do you think the fix is, Janice?
0: Yeah. I mean, there's no easy answer to that question, because whatever's already in the environment has been circulating through the environment for decades. So just because we noticed it recently doesn't mean it's new, right? It's been around for a long time in our atmosphere. And it's going to stay that way for a long time, because plastics don't break down under human timeframes. So they fragment into smaller and smaller pieces. So even if we stopped using plastic today, we would still have microplastics circulating through the environment for quite some time. You know, in terms of solutions, there has to be changes at every scale, from personal decisions to international treaties. And I really hate to put a burden on people and make them feel guilty for the choices that they make, because we don't have choices. When we go to a grocery store, we don't have the choice to purchase something that isn't covered or packaged in plastic. So I don't like to make people feel like they're responsible, but, you know, we could make other kinds of decisions. Like we don't need to use single-use plastics. You know, plastic is important for food safety. It is important for medical applications. And in certain ways, we can't stop using plastics. But there's a lot of wasteful plastics that we don't need. Straws, any type of single-use plastic. Cheesy decorations that we put on our lawns. Like, we don't need that kind of stuff. And we could make better decisions about that. But I don't think that those are the biggest problems when it comes to the global pollution problem and, you know, what's driving the release of major sources of environmental microplastics.
3: So let me just ask you, so do you share this work with the medical community? Are they interested in what you have done? Are they concerned that all of these particles are literally finding their way into every living thing on the planet, including us?
0: Yeah, I have been contacted by a handful of medical researchers, and certainly they were, you know, aware. So there was actually a paper in 1997 that was looking at lung tissue from lung cancer patients, and they found microplastics in the lung tissue back then. And they weren't able to say anything conclusive, like whether or not the lesions that they found around the microplastics related to cancer at all. But they did note that the particle sizes were larger than what we typically think gets lodged into lung tissue. Mm. And they thought that perhaps, they use this word biopersistent, that perhaps microplastics are more biopersistent in lung tissue than other natural aerosols that we would cough out, for example, or swallow. So when you inhale large particles, you can cough them up and swallow them. And so you're still ingesting them just through a different pathway. But when they're small and they get lodged into your lung tissue, that's obviously bad for your lung health. But when they are small enough to pass into your bloodstream or move directly into your brain, that's when it gets around your body in a way that's different when you're just ingesting it. And so having microplastics in the atmosphere provides that pathway. Now, right. I was studying outside, and we've known for a long time that microplastic in indoor areas is not great. We have, you know, plastic fibers being generated from carpets and couches and whatnot, and we've actually known that for a long time too. So I don't work directly with people who are examining the impacts of microplastics on humans, but I have been contacted by a number of people who are looking at it in blood and looking at it in lungs and looking at it than different tissues around the body.
3: Right. So I would think that your study is really important for them because you're talking about really tiny pieces.
0: Yes, yes, very tiny.
3: And that's what I think the medical community and the medical research community is most concerned about, so that they travel, you know, through the bloodstream to all of our different organs.
2: Yeah.
0: Right. We still have some challenges with identifying microplastics when they're that small. It's technically very difficult to do that. And so that's been, you know, a bit of a struggle, is that we have some access to instrumentation and legitimate instrumentation limitations. But there's been a lot of people doing some really novel things in the physics world, helping people like me identify nanoparticles and stuff like that.
2: So, Janice, when you got the results back, were you depressed? Were you excited? I mean, how do you think about the future?
0: Well, you know, it's I was both. I think I was shocked at every stage of this study. When I first saw the amount of plastics in the first sample I looked at, when I quantified the mass that was being deposited, when I, you know, looked at how far it might be traveling from, where it was coming from, I think every single bit of data I got back, I was like, oh my God. And it's hard not to get really depressed and overwhelmed. And that's the reason I got into this field, though, is that I felt that way as an undergraduate when I started taking classes that looked at the natural environment. And I cried a lot as an undergrad because I was just felt so awful for what was happening to the earth, and not just for the sake of the inherent beauty of the earth and the animals that live in it, because of what it meant for humans and how humans are going to suffer and are suffering because of how we're polluting and how the climate is changing. And so I, you know, have this like existential sadness and fear for the trajectory that we're on, which is why I got into this field, with the hopes that if we could understand what we're doing to the environment, that we could better manage it. Now, I don't really think that that's how it works. I think that it's too hard to really steer the ship, so I don't have a lot of confidence that we are going to make things better. And so I don't like, you know, trying to put a positive spin on these conversations or trying to, you know, say something like, oh, we'll come up with some innovation. Like, I fundamentally don't believe that. And I think that we might be forced to live very differently in the coming decades, but not out of a conscientious global choice to move towards something that is more sustainable and community driven. I you know, it just doesn't seem like that's the trajectory that we're going on.
2: Although everybody's got their part to play, and what you've done is really, really important. And we're doing our part with the radio show, trying to move, you know, people in that direction. And I think every bit helps. So
0: yes, definitely. And I guess I want to follow up in that I do think it's important that we all do our part. So I'm not, you know, to the point where I think, you know, screw it, let's just lick the plate clean and have a, you know, party our way to the end. I take responsibility for my purchases. You know, I want to mitigate as much as possible, and I want to slow the progression of whatever is happening. I just don't like giving an out, right? Often when I give interviews, people are like, how do we fix this? And what's the positive spin? And it's like, no.
3: There's no positive spin.
1: If the people will lead, the leaders will follow. Everything starts, you know, at the ground up.
0: You know, as much as the ground up grassroots as possible, yeah. I think is really important. People pressuring their local governments to ban single-use plastics and things like that, I think is also really important. So, you know, personal decisions and pressure.
1: Dr. Janice Braney, Associate Professor in the Department of Water, Earth, and Environmental Sciences at Utah State University, talking about microplastics in our environment and the implications for our future. 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Patty and I will be back next week with another edition of Green Street. 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
9: Hello and welcome to another edition of Wrestling with Heart. This is the show where we talk with professional wrestlers and professional wrestling personalities about their lives in and outside of the ring, as well as doing acts of charity work, community service, volunteering, and spreading positivity. We're always about the positive vibes here on the show. And with me right now, I've got a very special guest, probably one, in my opinion, one of the most charismatic stars of the 2000s, former WWE United States Champion, Money in the Bank, TNA Champion, worked for numerous promotions. I'm talking about the one, the only, Mr. Kennedy, Ken Anderson. Welcome, Ken, to Wrestling with Heart.
10: I'm going to start paying you to come on the road with me and give me that introduction everywhere I go.
9: It would be my pleasure.
10: No, I appreciate it. Thanks for having me here.
9: Absolutely. So you're from Green Bay, Wisconsin. Talk to me about your childhood.
10: Kind of, sort of. Like we fudged a little bit. I grew up in a little town about 30 minutes south of Green Bay called Two Rivers, Wisconsin. And, you know, I've been a huge Green Bay Packer fan my whole life. And when I was getting started in the WWE, it just made sense. You know, I love Green Bay. I love the Packers. So, I grew up in a relatively small town, like I think 17,000 people today. Excuse me. And I guess I had a fairly normal childhood. I was involved in some athletics, but I was mainly interested in entertaining and, sorry, hang on one second. Thank you. I was mainly interested in like entertaining people. You know, from the time that I was little, I would watch movies and I would remember entire scenes and I would try to, you know, regurgitate those and I try to entertain people everywhere that I went. And when I got into high school, I was involved in like swimming and track. But one of the big things that I got involved in was forensics. I don't know if you're familiar with forensics, but it's like there's a bunch of different options like play acting, speech, debate. Well, I got involved in play acting, and the team that I went with every year, we did state 3 years. We got gold medals all 3 years. So it was just something that I was totally interested in from an early age.
9: Did you have a favorite? Do you have a favorite movie that you grew up loving? You can still recite the lines from today.
10: So like my parents had these, you know, there was a difference. There was Beta and there was VHS, right? And Beta was supposed to be better. So my dad bought a Beta machine. And then when Beta didn't take off the way that VHS did, he bought up all these movies. So we had like The Jerk, Police Academy, Risky Business, Animal House, Sergeant Pepper's Lonely Hearts Club Band, the movie, all of these, like Raiders of the Lost Ark, Temple of Doom, all these things I can recite pretty much my wife, it must drive her nuts whenever we watch these things, because I, yeah, my, she sees my mouth moving.
9: It's so crazy, you know, when you have such passion and love for something and you pursue it, find something you enjoy, getting involved with something like acting. Were you ever like into like plays in school or musicals? Was that something you did growing up?
10: Yeah, I did a couple musicals when I was in eighth grade. I got into a little bit of trouble, and you know, I always like towed the line. I was never like a bad kid, never, but I always sort of towed the line. I was always kind of in trouble. And one time my reading teacher was also like the acting coach, the one that handled all the plays. And she said, listen, like, you're going to try out for this play. And I tried out for the lead in the school play. It was called Little Luncheonette of Terror. It was like a take on the Little Shop of Horrors.
9: Mm-hmm.
10: And I got the lead, which means I had to sing like eight solos. And I loved it. I had never had any experience doing anything like that, but I just kind of took to it. Wasn't the greatest singer in the world, but I didn't care. You know, it was like, I just had a blast with it. And then I did a few plays here and there throughout high school. One of the coolest things I've ever gotten was my high school guidance counselor. The day that I graduated high school, he pulled me into his office and he said, like, hey, I want you to sign this thing for me. So he had me sign a piece of paper. I want you to give me your autograph because I think you're going to make it someday. And then I was at a signing in my hometown years later for some charity. And he came up to me and he had it, you know, in a plaque, neat inscription on it. And it said, like, oftentimes when people start a business, they keep their very first dollar that they ever earned. I thought you'd like to have your very first autograph. I was something that I cherish to this day. Is pretty cool.
9: Yeah, so that's really amazing. It's like something you could keep like a memento these years later, something to remember. So growing up, you did a lot of acting and plays, and then the athletics kind of went along with it. So you were big in, you mentioned earlier, swimming. Talk to me about that. That's pretty fascinating.
10: I mean, you know, swimming was like something that I just did when I was a kid. My parents lived across the street from a swim club that was open from 7 a.m. until 9 p.m. And me and my friends would spend every waking moment that we could over there. I was never fantastic at swimming, but I always tried my hardest, you know, and I didn't get onto the swim team until I was a freshman. And then it was something that I did every year.
9: Yeah. I mean, you find that discipline and you find, you know, that passion that you really want to pursue, and combining the athleticism with acting and entertainment, pro wrestling really, really brings out the best in both worlds. So was wrestling something you enjoyed watching as a kid?
10: There was like a brief little time period that I watched wrestling. I would watch it on the Saturday morning shows, and every once in a while, my dad would let me stay up and watch Saturday night's main event. But it wasn't something that I was crazy about. And then I don't remember what happened. I think I got in trouble or something. Go figure. And he sort of told me that you're not watching wrestling anymore. So I stopped watching. And at the time, like the friend group that I had, nobody really watched wrestling. It wasn't a big thing. So I was one of those guys that grew up thinking wrestling was stupid, that it was fake, and you know. And then fast forward to I think I was 19 or 20, and I was at a friend's house, and we were just kind of hanging out. And he was a guy that always watched wrestling, and I would always give him a hard time about it. Like, what are you doing? Like, why are you watching that crap? And he just sort of forced the issue. It was like, tonight we're going to watch Monday Night Raw. There's this guy who's like tearing up the Fiend right now. Like, and so I begrudgingly watched it, and I heard the glass break, and then saw this guy drive to the ring in a black pickup truck with a smoking skull on the front, with a six pack of beer on his lap, flipping the camera guy. I wish I could find the actual like date and time that I, like the very first thing that I ever watched. But I was like, just the way that he carried himself was very like believable. It was something, when I did watch wrestling, I thought it was kind of hokey and some of the characters were a little over the top and stuff. That really bothered me. But the way Austin carried himself, I was like, oh, that guy's a badass. So I started watching to see like what he would do. And then week after, and then my roommates at the time, they were watching wrestling because wrestling was just starting to take off. And then I started watching it, and oh, The Undertaker's pretty cool too. The Nation of Domination is pretty funny. And then The Rock split up, you know, and it was pretty soon, it was so, wrestling was just everywhere. And that's, we would go to parties, that's all people would talk about. I would go to work and all the guys, we would, you know, I worked as a nuclear security officer at a nuclear power plant. We would sit in a box for 12 hours a night and we would just talk to each other on the phone about wrestling. Did you see Raw? So.
9: It really was that whole 90s wrestling boom period. It was really, as you said, it was all over the place. You couldn't escape it, couldn't get away from it. WWF. Like
10: Austin was doing the Got Milk thing. You know, all the superstars were on the covers of TV Guide. It was really, really, it was kind of a cool time to be alive.
9: Yeah, I mean, WrestleMania 15, 16, you had, you know, Boyz II Men do the national anthem. You had Ice-T there coming down to the ring with the Godfather. I mean, you know, you had, you know, your Limp Bizkit's involved with the some of the promo packages. I mean, it really was, you had to be there to experience it. Yeah. And so
10: WrestleMania 14 was my very first, like, I love this. This is awesome. Seeing Austin win the title. You know, I watched the buildup. I only probably watched the buildup to that match for maybe 3 or 4 months max. But I was just like, okay, I'm all in. And then I was at a party one night and somebody said, hey, you know, like you can go to wrestling school. Cause it never dawned on me how one actually gets into this line of work. And I just thought like, I'm skinny, you know, I was 180 pounds. It's like, not super athletic. Like I'm probably not going to be a pro wrestler. And no, you can go to wrestling school. One of the ladies that I work with, she has a son that does it. And so that's all I could think about. And I remember I went home that night and I got on the internet and it wasn't like, we didn't have Google at the time. It was like Ask Jeeves or something like that. Right. And
9: like, AOL. Look up.
10: Yeah. Yep. And it was, I looked up, I thought there's no way there's going to be a wrestling school anywhere near me. So I thought it's going to have to be like New York, Chicago, or LA. And Chicago was about 6 hours away from me. Actually, a couple less, like 3.5, 4 hours. And I thought, man, if I find a school, I have every other weekend off. I can drive down. I can sleep in my car. And this was like, I didn't know anything about the business. I'd never read Mick Foley's book where he actually did stuff like that. And so I looked up wrestling schools in Chicago area, found one, reached out to him, left a message. And then the next day, a guy called me from Green Bay and said, hey, I got your number from this guy in Chicago. I'm starting a wrestling school. You'd be my first student. Would you like to come up and have a tryout? So it was like, I think it was $175 for the tryout. I went up, took a couple bumps, ran the ropes, did a few things, and then went out to eat. And yeah, I'm all in. I remember seeing the ring for the very first time, and it was like a 16-foot ring with rips and tears and blood stains and, you know, duct tape everywhere and these wobbly, floppy little ropes. And I was just like, that's awesome. I can't describe to you the feeling that I had when I was okay with it.
9: It's basically showing you the sacrifices and literally the blood, sweat, and tears and the hardships of the business, of how you really have to put in a lot of effort to make it in professional wrestling.
10: You really do. You do. And from that moment forward, I don't remember where it was that, where I, the flip, the switch flipped for me where I was like, I can actually do this. But I knew that I was going to give it my all. And at some point I realized like how I could reach out to WWE was going to be like, I got their numbers and I got an email address, or actually it wasn't even the email address. It was the actual address. So I was able to, reach out to them. And from that point forward, I just started like, I started sending tapes, you know, so I would train and then I would send a tape. And I would, the very first tape that I ever sent, I heard something back from Kevin Kelly. And then it was like, okay, here's what you need to do. Here are the steps you need to take to get better. So I just started working that way.
9: It is a very hard process. You know, this is a very tough industry. You have to, it's a different kind of physical work. You know, you mentioned swimming, other people, you know, they're basketball players, football players, baseball players. It's a grind, very different kind of physicality that you have to really condition your body to get used to. What was your experience like learning how to wrestle?
10: You know, it was the one thing, it's nothing like what I, how I train my students. It was, I think it was every other Sunday for about 9 months. So it was, and it would be like 2 or 3 hours and we would just, hey, they'd show me how to do something here and there. And I remember, you know, there's a way that we tell our stories. There's like a format, sort of loose formula for how to structure your matches and stuff. Just as there is in any sort of storytelling, you know, you, there's a hero's journey. There are certain steps that you have to take along that journey. And I just, I really, really struggled to figure that out. But I knew that that was like important. I knew that storytelling was going to be the most important. It was going to be my, it was what I wanted to do in the first place with the acting and the entertaining. And so, you know, figuring that out was a struggle, but the moves and that kind of stuff sort of came naturally. However, you know, the guys that I was trained, and I was lucky. I was lucky that I got hooked up with the right wrestling school, but they had never, you know, those guys had never made it to WWE. They didn't have a whole lot of experience with guys that had. So it was, you know, just kind of figuring it out, actually.
9: Yeah, I mean, you have to put the fundamentals together and you're learning all these drills and going through putting your reps in. Any pieces of advice that your trainers taught you that you've applied to today and have taught some of your own students?
10: The very first thing I remember Merck telling me was the very first thing, day one, he said, be careful who you step on your way to the top, because you're going to bump into those people on the way back down. And it's something that on day one, I always tell my students, everything that goes up has to come down. So just be kind to people. We need each other in the business. The reason we shake each other's hand is not just out of respect. It's an acknowledgement that like, I need you to make money. Hulk Hogan needed all those people putting him over for years and years and years to be Hulk Hogan. We need the referees, or the matches don't mean anything, you know? So I just think that's super important.
9: Yeah, I mean, it's essential to have all your key players involved in a wrestling match, because we all need each other. We all need to play our roles so that we can entertain people and put on a show that makes everybody successful in the end.
10: You know, literally, like, we need everybody. And one of the things that, you know, Austin was like the guy that first opened my eyes to pro wrestling. And then I was fortunate to become friends with him. And I would witness and I would watch the way that he interacted with people. And he treated everybody backstage the same. He didn't, you know, and he probably spent more time talking with the guy running the camera or the guy parking the cars than he did working, you know, chit-chat with the top guys.
9: Yeah. Always be kind and respectful to everybody. I mean, that's basic, you know, common courtesy, human decency, 100%.
10: Rule number two at the academy is don't be a dick. Like, I feel like we could replace a lot of, like, the Ten Commandments with just don't be a dick. It applies.
9: Golden rule just goes a long way. It really does. Yeah, you had mentioned Rip Rogers. I know you went to OVW, the developmental school. Talk to me about memories you had there before getting called up to the main roster.
10: I just saw Rip this last weekend in Indianapolis. Kind of funny you say that. So, I mean, when I got signed by WWE, I moved to Louisville. So I was actually signed to a contract when I first moved there. But Rip Rogers was running the amateur class. So it was people that weren't under contract. But I knew that, like, there was something unique and something different about Rip's class. Because he would just teach people how to work. You know, Nick Dinsmore, Eugene, he's literally one of the best wrestlers, like pure technical wrestlers. He could get in the ring and go for an hour with somebody. It was largely because of what he learned in Rip's class. So Rip would regularly just, you know, there'd be a class of 15, 20 people, and he would just point to you, tell me a story. Just get in and go. Not planning it out, not calling a bunch of spots. And I remember, you know, it's funny because I jumped in the ring. It was the first time. I'm nervous. And Chad Wicks he wrestled as one of the dicks in WWE, like right when I first started there. And he just said, just listen to me. It's okay. I got you. He'd been to the class many times. And he called something, and then he called an up and over. He sent me into the corner, and he said, up and over, schoolboy. Like, beautiful up and over, beautiful schoolboy. And Rip goes, and blew his whistle. And he goes, get the fuck out. And I was like, I just froze. And he goes, you don't know what you did, do you? You don't know. Tell him what he did. And, you know, to his credit, and I still remember this, and I still, like, stress this to my students, how did I know this is where the choreography tends to look kind of silly when you think about it? How did I know that he was coming to do the up and over in the first place? So, you know, he would always, like, you know, you got to set it up. You got to, like, send him into the corner. He follows it up with a squisher, sends me into the corner, follows it up with a squisher, sends me into the corner, comes in for the squisher. Now I up and over and schoolboy. Just little things like that, you know, that storytelling. I told him that story.
9: That's amazing. It's always, you have to be able to work with your partner and pick out little details that you have to tell them, let them know, like, hey, I'm doing this wrong. How can I fix this? How can I make this better? And so by working with Chad, you're able to tell him, look, this could have been done a better way. Here's how to make it better.
10: It was just like, it was something that stuck with me, that always try to think, does this make sense? And sometimes it's pro wrestling. Some things just don't make sense and we kind of forgive it, like running the ropes and stuff. Sometimes that seems kind of silly when you think about it. But for the most part, I try to think when I'm putting matches together, and what I stress to my students is, like, think about what would you do in a real situation? You know, we're simulated combat, if nothing else. What would actually happen? And then I think that the storytelling aspect comes naturally if you think about things that way. Sometimes it's a little harder. You know, you're not allowed to be lazy and just kind of, we'll just do this because it looks cool. So sometimes that can be a little frustrating. But, you know, there's times where somebody will be talking over what we're going to do, and, like, somebody will say something, and in my head I'm going, that doesn't make sense. There's something wrong with that. It just, you know, we want people to suspend their disbelief. Like, when you watch a movie, you see a really, really good movie, and then something happens. There's, like, a glaring hole in the storyline, and it just sort of kind of ruins the movie for you. You know, like, I can't think of anything off the top of my head, but, like, you know that there's.
9: Yeah, I mean, you have to find ways to get people to be engaged and to get them to care about what's going on. You don't want them to lose interest. I think it's important to have stories that will get people to tune in every week. I think that was the cool thing about, you know, the Attitude Era was it always left you on a cliffhanger. What's going to happen next week with Stone Cold? What's going to happen with The Rock? You know, who ran down Stone Cold Steve Austin? Remember that one? I mean, it's just like you had that story go on for so long. And then once it was revealed who ran him over, you wanted to know how the follow-up was going to be. So I think it's always those good little things that you want to let the audience know what's going on so that they stay engaged. I think it's always kind of interesting how sometimes the best stories aren't necessarily ones for championships. You have some that are, but it's also the ones that are the non-title feuds, I also feel like, are the ones that kind of draw people in. Case in point, and I know we're kind of going out of order here, but one of my favorite feuds that you were involved with was with The Undertaker. And it was this 2 to 3 month feud where you were one of my favorite promos was when you called out Undertaker to the ring and he came out. I think you kind of taunted him, punked him out. And I think that led to like a first blood match. And that later led to a last ride match. So the way you were able to tell that story, here's a guy who, you know, you were undefeated on SmackDown. Taker was one of the guys that you hadn't wrestled yet. And you had this program with him. It was really the way you were able to tell that story was incredible.
10: And that's a testament to like the writing crew. And just that. Yeah. And having a character like The Undertaker that's so layered and you're able to tell those stories. So like it can still be believable in a, we're fighting each other, but like you can layer in all those other like supernatural elements. And it's sort of like, you know, it was a really entertaining time in my career. It's funny because like when that program came to an end, I was almost like sad. I almost cried, you know, like, oh, now what am I going to do? You know, what's next?
9: Yeah, I mean, it really, having two guys with a lot of chemistry working together, it really took you up to that next level in WWE. Now I want to know about, you know, you're talking about the acting, you're talking about the entertainment. I think it's really fascinating to me how the whole Ken Kennedy character came to be. I had listened to some interviews with you in the past about how Paul Heyman was very instrumental with coming up with that announcer-esque type of gimmick. How did the whole Kennedy name come to be?
10: So the announcer thing was really just a mistake. It was just an accident. He just happened to, you know, I was kind of this brash, over the top character in people's faces. And one night he's like, you know, Dean Hill was the announcer for OVW, and he was like, cut him off, dress him down, run him down, and then you do your own big introduction. This is how it's supposed to be done. And I added the last name twice just for effect. And it stuck, you know. It was one of those things. I came back to the curtain and they were like, we're going to keep doing that. That works. But then fast forward, only 5 weeks later, I get a call from Tommy Dreamer and he said, hey, they want to see you. Cause when you're at OVW, you're trying to make it to the main roster, sort of like NXT right now, where you're trying to make it. Some people do, some people don't. Some people do for a short period of time. He was like, they want to see you and they want to hear your new gimmick. So I went up and I did that. I debuted. I was fortunate enough I made an impression on them that day where they were like, we're going to start airing you on TV right now. And I aired the first 2 or 3 weeks. I was Ken Anderson. I was Mr. Anderson. And then I showed up at TV. I want to say we were in like Toronto, somewhere in Canada. And Johnny Ace said, the boss needs to talk to you today. he wants to change your name, so start thinking of a name. And I was like, ah, it's kind of a, you know, I was kind of, it was one of the things that somebody had always told me, like, keep your name. If you can keep your name, because if you end up leaving WWE, they keep, you know, and which is what ended up happening. Yeah, so we should come up with a name. And I remember I called Paul, because Paul was still writing television for OVW, and I told him, and I said, help me come up with a name. And I was Kamikaze Ken on the Independence, and I had these, like, the K's, the backwards K's on my trunks and my logo. But kind of like, if there's any way that I can keep that, something with a K. And it, you know, we were brainstorming for a while, and I remember Paul going through these ideas. He was like, you got to pick something that, like, is near and dear to Vince's heart, like something that, like his dog's name. His dog's name is, and then, like, I think his dog's name was Ruckus. He was like, what about Kenny Ruckus? And then he was like, Kennedy. Kennedy is Vince's middle name. And I actually liked it when he said it. I was Mr. Kennedy, Ken Kennedy. So I ended up going into this meeting with, it was Vince, Stephanie, John Laurinaitis, and Kevin Dunn. So it was like a big, we were all sitting around in Vince's office on metal folding chairs. And it literally was like a job interview, you know, tell me about your history. You have any catchphrases, things like that. And then he goes, all right, what about a name? Have you thought about a name? And I was like, I pled my case. I was like, I would like to just remain Ken Anderson. And then he said, listen, I don't want people thinking that you're part of, you know, like you're related to Ole or Gene. And I don't want them to think that, you know, you got in through nepotism or whatever. Which, to be fair, maybe, you know, like, and he at that point didn't know if I was going to sink or swim, really. And to be like the Shirley Anderson, you know, like, would have been maybe a problem. But I said, okay, well, you know, at the end of the day, you can call me whatever you want. What about Kennedy? And he just sort of like, I like it. I like, there's never been a Kennedy before. And he goes, do you like it? I go, I like Anderson, but I like Kennedy too. And he said, all right. And he pointed at Kevin Dunn and he said, make sure he's got Kennedy on the Titantron tonight. So that was it.
11: You know,
10: and then the funny thing was, like, I went out and I'm used to saying Anderson at this point when I hit my intro. And so I'm like, please don't forget, you know. I feel like I almost forgot when I was hitting my intro for the first time.
11: I think it's, they say, like, the best characters in wrestling are the ones that fans remember. In WWE, you've got so many great talented people, but it's always the ones that stand out, I feel like, with that extra oomph that people will always remember. And your character at this point was like this brash, cocky individual who wanted people to remember his name. And the whole deal with the microphone coming down, it totally makes sense now. You know, I was reading that you did like some announcing, you know, in college and all that stuff. So you had that background taking it to TV, kind of some real life kind of injected into that. So it's really amazing to see the progression at this point with the Kennedy character. You know, as I mentioned, you were undefeated on SmackDown for a period of time. Yeah. I think that one of the most memorable moments as a kid growing up for me was getting to wrestle Eddie Guerrero. Mm. That was such a – I know you talked about in many interviews being an unfortunate honor. But tell me about the day – that you got to wrestle him and any memories that you have of him backstage, because I know you're only on the roster with him kind of for a few months, but if you have any memories of Eddie that you'd like to share.
10: Eddie was the thing about SmackDown when I got there was everybody, including Eddie, was very welcoming, very helpful. And I'd come through the curtain and, you know, between the curtain and the locker room, I'd have six different, like, I'd have Eddie, I'd have Ray, I would have Booker T, you know, all these guys like, hey, kid, try this, think about this when you're out there, you know, here's some things to think about. And Eddie was always one of those guys. And at the time I was riding with him, actually, I was fortunate enough to travel up and down the roads with him for a little bit. So, you know, I would just sit and listen to his stories. And again, every night that I worked, we were doing house shows. Every night that I worked, I'd come back to the car. And as we're driving, he would say, he'd pick apart my match little bit by little bit. And I just think like he was like that with everybody. It wasn't just me. Anybody who wanted to pick his brain, he was happy to like pay it forward and give back to the next generation, you know?
11: Yeah.
10: And then, you know, the funny thing was about that day, we didn't, like, most of that match was just Eddie saying, listen to me, I'll call it. Like, we just called it in the ring, or Eddie called it in the ring, really. You know, and I just had to sort of paint my numbers. I just follow along, listen. So, you know, it was really cool to like work that way too. Like, you assume that when guys are working on TV that, oh, everything's planned out in advance, spot for spot. And he would just be like, let's maybe do this. We'll maybe try this. And then the finish was really the only thing that we, you know, sort of like had cemented in stone. So it was just like a great, great learning experience. And then the night after, we went out to eat at a steakhouse, and, you know, he's telling me stories, kind of telling me, this is your first international tour coming up next week. And, you know, talking about, they're going to shave my eyebrows and they're going to mess with me, 'cause I'm the new guy. You know, he's just kind of messing with me. And then I pulled into the arena here in Minnesota where I live today, Minneapolis. And the guy who was parking the cars said, Eddie passed away this morning. Just like, it was just the worst news, the worst day. You just can't imagine, like, everybody's uncle, everybody's brother passing away, and you still have to, okay, we still got to put on a show tonight. That's the craziest thing. There is no like time off to like let it digest. And here's the thing, like, literally that night after that show, we went to the airport and flew out for like a 13-day tour of Europe. And a lot of the guys that were really, really close with Eddie didn't make the first 2 or 3 days, I think. Because they went to the funeral. But again, it was like rushed. Everything was rushed. The funeral was rushed. And then they're back on the road. No time to mourn.
11: Yeah, I mean, I can't imagine. It's hard, you know, losing a colleague, somebody that you've gotten to be around and getting the chance to wrestle and work with, just gone, just like that. It's devastating.
10: Yeah, and he had, you know, he had cleaned up his life so much. He had his demons throughout his career, and, you know, just on the straight and narrow and very healthy, or what everybody thought was healthy. But sometimes, like, too little too late, you know?
11: Yeah. Yeah. I mean, it's just, it's unfortunate, you know, what happened. It's tragic, you know, but you've gotten to work so many people over the course of your career, both in WWE and in TNA. Who have been some of your favorite opponents that you got to wrestle against over the years?
10: Definitely Kurt Angle is, you know, Kurt had, my program with Kurt in TNA was one of my favorite programs I've ever done. My favorite match that I've ever been a part of was the steel cage match with Kurt in, I think it was 2009, lockdown. Kurt, Matt Hardy, is Matt and Jeff, and Matt especially, we just had like kind of a chemistry. We used to just really beat the snot out of each other in a, you know, in a safe way. Loved working with Matt Hardy, Bubba Ray Dudley. We were in Aces and Eights together in TNA. And then we ended up breaking off and having this really fun feud that culminated in a casket match somewhere in England. You know, that type of stuff. My stuff with Sting. When I think back to Shawn Michaels, is like, in my opinion, the best performer that I've ever been in the ring with. Like, just physically ticks all the boxes. Probably my second favorite match that I've had was my match with him at, I think it was Armageddon, 2007 maybe. But yeah,

0: tell me about how you decided to start your own wrestling school.
1: So, you know, as I said, coming up in the business, we sort of had to figure it out. You know, and then I became friends with Sean Daivari pretty early on in my wrestling career. I think I'd only been in the business for about a year. And we realized like we were very similar and we were willing to do, to drive anywhere. And we were both interested in learning the WWE way because that's, we wanted to like, we wanted to go there. So we were always like, what are they doing? What are, you know, picking the brains of other WWE superstars. What do we have to do to get there? And so it was something that I always, always like from an early age, I wanted to, someday I'm going to open a wrestling school and I'm going to like plug these gaps. I'm going to make sure that, you know, other people don't have to figure it out as much as we did. I'll just be able to like, you know, give it straight to them. So, you know, fast forward 2016, Don and I were, I was still with TNA, I believe, but we were looking for something to do. And he sort of pushed me. My wife also pushed me to like, yeah, just do it, pull the trigger on it, you know? And we opened up in 2016 and it's been, I'm so happy. It's been just as rewarding, if not in some ways more rewarding than the things that I've actually done in the business. Like, so it's just teaching people, hopefully what I think is the right way, whether that be, you know, purely in the ring safety to the backstage stuff too, you know, like here's, I've made tons of mistakes, made every mistake you could possibly make in the business. Don't do that. You know, you don't have to do it. It's kind of like what we all hope as parents to pass on to our kids. Like, Dave, you don't have to touch the hot stove over there, right? Like, I've done that before. It hurts. Don't do it.
0: What mistake that you made that you wish you could redo and try to, and what did you learn from that mistake?
1: Getting complacent, you know, when you make it, you still got to keep working. You still got to keep hustling, grounding, because somebody else is also trying to do the same thing and you can easily be replaced. Also, sometimes this is one of my favorites. One of the biggest regrets that I have in my business, in this business was, it revolves around WrestleMania 23 and the promo that I cut afterwards. So Michael Hayes approached me earlier in the day and he said, after you win the Money in the Bank briefcase, we're going to come to you. We're going to cut a promo. We want it to be your Austin 316 moment was the exact words that he used. We want this to be your Austin 316 moment. So think about what you're going to say because it needs to be like impactful. And I had this catchphrase that I had been, you know, that I had used at OVW, and it was a nice guy finished last. Thank God I'm an asshole. And the reason why I was so like adamant about it was because it got over with the boys at OVW. It worked. And when the boys liked something, when I came back through, I hit my last name twice. They were like, keep doing that. It's like when the boys pop for something, it's probably a good sign that the crowd's going to pop for it too. Cause we're pretty cynical. We've seen everything. And, so when I had had that little sit down meeting with Vince and he asked me, do you have any catchphrases? I said that, but the PG era had just started and he was like, we can't do that. Can't say that. And in my head, I'm putting this thing together and I'm like, this is it. This is the time where I say it. And I knew I felt like the next day there would be signs in the audience. There would be a t-shirt opportunities. So I asked permission. I was like, hey, can I say this? And I thought like, it's WrestleMania. I could probably get away with just saying it. I better ask. And I asked permission and he was like, no, you can't say that. And then fast forward to a couple of years later, I'm in TNA and I hit it there. And then the next night, the fans were chanting, we are at one. We are at, and it took off in TNA. It became like part of my gimmick. So it is better to ask for forgiveness sometimes than it is to ask for permission.
0: Yes. And you with your school.

0: Well, you got
1: my wife has given me the. She says no, that's not true.
0: you got with your school. You've gotten to train a lot of people, most notably Tiffany Stratton. What was it like helping her get her start in the business? And what do you think of her progression in the WWE?
1: I'm super proud of her. She's just like she ticks all the boxes, right? And seems to and everybody that I still speak with, producers, and I have friends who are wrestlers in the WWE today, and they all say that like she gets it and she's progressing very quickly. I feel like she's one of those like mainstays. She'll be a Trish Stratus or a Mickie James or Charlotte Flair. She'll be around, is, you know, barring any unforeseen like craziness that happens. But she was from day one just super coachable and athletic, as like you could show her. I mean, sometimes like I'll show somebody a thing and it takes them months to figure it out. And she was the type of person that I could just show her one or two times and just offer minor corrections. And she just, you know, she's a pure athlete. But the interesting thing was, is like the charisma that you see on TV wasn't there, because she was focused on learning the physicality aspect of it, you know? So really didn't have that character that she has today.
0: Yeah. And you've also gotten to train other people as well. Who have been some of the other students that you've trained that have gone on to do big things?
1: Julia Hart from AEW, Dante and Darius Martin from AEW Top Flight, Von Wagner from the WWE. And then I have some students now who have all the potential in the world. I swear that if they just keep hustling, they're going to make it. They're like JDX, Rampage, Santana. Like there's a bunch of students that I have right now that I feel like if they keep putting themselves out there, something's going to happen for them.
0: Yeah, the sky's the limit, and if you have the passion, desire, you can make it anywhere.
1: You really can, but you also, you know, like you need the fundamentals, and you need that hustle. You need to be willing to make an ass out of yourself and to fail. And you know, it's not like when we say that you're trying to fail, it's just like you're probably going to have some failures. And you can rest assured knowing that like those failures will lead to successes, because then you'll know like, oh, I shouldn't do this. I should switch and change this. And hopefully just keep, you know, don't take no for an answer. No or nothing at all. That's the worst thing in our business. Like you don't hear anything, right? Like I would go do these tryouts for WWE, and then I would message, whether it was Tommy Dreamer or it was Kevin Kelly or Dr. Tom, and I wouldn't hear anything from them just because they're so busy, and that's just the way it is in the business. So yeah, being willing to like, okay, well, that just means no right now. What do I need to do?
0: Yeah, I just got to keep on working on yourself and try to build yourself up as much as possible, and you just never know.
1: Yep.
0: Now, outside of wrestling, I know you've been involved with a lot of various, done a lot of charity work and volunteered. What kinds of things have you done, or has the Academy done to help out in the community?
1: You know, one of the things that I'm most proud of in my career was the stuff that I did with the troops. Wounded Warrior Project. I worked with Wounded Warrior Project for several years. You know, doing the tribute to the troops was something that was like super, super meaningful to me. I only got to go on one of those tours. We went to Iraq in 2007, I believe. And then after I got out of WWE, I put together a group, Armed Forces, with Armed Forces Entertainment. And we go to military bases around the world. And we don't even have to fall down. It's not even wrestling. We just go there, tell stories, talk to people, say hi, bring a little piece of home to, you know, wherever they are in the Middle East. We've been all over. We've been to Iraq. We've been to United Arab Emirates, Qatar, I just did a tour, went to Africa recently. So I think that's like my favorite stuff that I've done.
0: That's so amazing, getting to be able to entertain people that are much like with wrestlers, you know, they're sacrificing so much, they're fighting for our country and are trying to help make, protect and defend our country. So being able to entertain them, get some, you know, take them out of what's going on in their daily lives and putting a show and putting a smile on their face, it really means a lot. Was there a particular memory of from doing that or being a part of Tribute to the Troops that was really heartwarming for you?
1: You know, there was a day that I recall on one of the, this was probably 4 years ago now. We were in, I want to say it was United Arab Emirates. We would go to different posts on the base. We went to the fire department. And I remember, you know, the artist Genuine?
0: Yes, yes.
1: So Genuine was also there, but he had said, his people had said that it was too hot. So he wasn't going to make it to the fire department. And we were like, let's do it. You know, it was 144 with the heat index that day. But we're wearing shorts and a t-shirt, and all the soldiers and the troops are wearing like full battle rattle, you know? Combat boots, full BDUs. So we went and spent a few hours just hanging out with those people. You know, it's just stuff like that. Just we take things for granted. We take our freedom for granted, you know, like the freedoms that we do have. And when you get put in a situation like that, you are a cog in the machine. You will be here at this time of the day. You will wear this. So, you know, just being able to go over there, like you said, this is one of the best things Vince McMahon has ever said, was we put smiles on people's faces.
0: Yeah. I mean, it never hurts to make someone's day and to be kind to others. Like you were talking about earlier with your school was be kind and respectful and everything. So getting the chance to entertain the troops and make their day, it really means a lot and goes a long way.
1: You know, like you asked me earlier if there was something that I had learned in my, you know, right away. And I said the thing about, don't be careful who you step on your way to the top. You'll bump into on your way back down. One of my second day at OVW. I made my entrance there and said hi to everybody. I didn't do anything on a Wednesday, which was their TV taping. The next day was Jim Cornette would sit down with the tape from the night before. He would pick it apart and he would pause it and he would say, like, this needs to be different. This works because this, blah, blah, blah, blah, blah. And one of the things he had said was, if you know of somebody who would benefit this company, who's like a good performer, or and you don't go out of your way to help that person, like, you deep down inside know that you're not worthy, that you don't belong here. And it stuck with me, and I've always tried to help out as many people as I can. And that was the whole idea of me starting up the Wrestling Academy, was like, I want to help people have those experiences. I have had a really good, fun, amazing career. And I've experienced so much amazing stuff. I've got to travel the world and meet the best people in the world and wrestle my heroes. I want to help as many people as possible achieve that.
0: What is it about being a trainer and helping that next generation that gives you the most joy?
1: It's seeing them, and you know, everybody, success is different for different people. I've got people that come in and say, I want to go to WWE. I got some people that say, I just want to have, you know, I tell this story all the time, but like I had a student who was an attorney. He was like in his late 30s. He's an attorney at a big firm here in the Twin Cities. And it was something that he always wanted to do. It was an itch that he wanted to scratch. I just want to have one match, right? So he trained, he got good enough to where he could have his first match. And then he ended up, I graduated from the academy. He's a graduate. And then he worked for like a year. He worked every other weekend or a couple times a week for about a year. And then he said, I've scratched that itch. I'm good now. And he hung it up. And I think, you know, just seeing people tick those boxes for themselves, whether it's watching my student have a dark match at AEW, I remember what that was like. So I kind of get to live vicariously through them. I remember having those that exciting feeling. I think that's really what's important to me.
0: Any chance of a Ken Kennedy cameo or return for a WWE mini run at some point?
1: I definitely wouldn't rule that out. I feel like I still have gas in the tank. And definitely.
0: Well, any dream opponents you have, like if you had to pick someone to wrestle today, who would it be?
1: I'd say today, it's never going to happen, but like Steve Austin is on my Mount Rushmore. Today, I really like MJF. Like, love to do something with him. Kenny Omega, like any of those guys, you know.
0: I could see a promo battle between you and MJF. I think that would work. That would work really well.
1: I think it would be fun.
0: Well, Ken, this has been wonderful getting the chance to speak with you. It means a lot to me and to my listeners and viewers. I want to say thank you for coming on to Wrestling with Heart. Where can people find more about you on social media, more about your wrestling school, and anything else you want to plug?
1: Yep, I'm on Twitter. Actually, I'm not on Twitter. I mean, I am, but I don't use it. I am on Instagram and Facebook. Instagram is Mr. Ken Anderson, spelled out M-I-S-T-E-R, Ken Anderson. If anybody's interested in getting into the wrestling business and you live in the Twin Cities or you're willing to move to the Twin Cities, you can reach out to me. My number is all over my Instagram and my Facebook. I'll give it here. It's 507-722-2776. You can text me and we can start talking and I can, you know, help you get started on your journey.
0: All right. Thanks again, Ken. And you're more than welcome to come back.
1: Appreciate it anytime.
0: I hope you found this week's episode to be informative and entertaining. If you haven't already, be sure to follow us on social media. We're on Facebook, Blue Sky, Instagram, Threads, and on YouTube. 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

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You've got the style it takes.

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And the spotlight on this edition of The Cruise goes to Sweden for a band started by seven devoted musicians who rehearsed in a garage and has been around since 1980.

yet his eyes could scan the countryside. A bright new era dawned. A new dimension in